0: O Jesus, beloved and most desirable King, remember the grief thou didst suffer when naked and like a common criminal, thou wast fastened and raised on the cross. When all thy relatives and friends abandoned thee, except thy beloved mother, who remained close to thee during thy agony, and whom thou didst entrust to thy faithful disciple, when thou saidst to Mary, Woman, behold thy son, and to Saint John, Son, behold thy mother. I beg of thee, O my Savior, by the sword of sorrow which pierced the soul of thy holy mother, to have compassion on me in all my afflictions and tribulations, both corporal and spiritual, and to assist me in all my trials, and especially at the hour of my death. Amen. The seventh prayer.
1: Our Father, who art in heaven, hallowed be thy name. Thy kingdom come, thy will be done, on earth as it is in heaven. Give us this day our daily bread, and forgive us our trespasses, as we forgive those who trespass against us. And lead us not into temptation, but deliver us from evil. Amen. Hail Mary, full of grace, the Lord is with thee. Blessed art thou among women, and blessed is the fruit of thy womb, Jesus.
2: Holy Mary, Mother of God, pray for us sinners, now and at the hour of our death. Amen.
0: O Jesus, inexhaustible fountain of compassion, who by a profound gesture of
3: pray for us sinners, now and at the hour of our death. Amen.
4: Hail Mary, full of grace, the Lord is with thee. Blessed art thou among women, and blessed is the fruit of thy womb, Jesus.
3: Holy Mary, Mother of God, pray for us sinners, now and at the hour of our death. Amen.
4: Hail Mary, full of grace, the Lord is with thee. Blessed art thou among women, and blessed is the fruit of thy womb, Jesus.
3: Holy Mary, Mother of God, pray for us sinners, now and at the hour of our death. Amen.
4: Hail Mary, full of grace, the Lord is with thee. Blessed art thou among women, and blessed is the fruit of thy womb, Jesus.
3: Holy Mary, Mother of God, pray for us sinners, now and at the hour of our death. Amen.
4: Hail Mary, full of grace, the Lord is with thee. Blessed art thou among women, and blessed is the fruit of thy womb, Jesus.
3: Holy Mary, Mother of God, pray for us sinners, now and at the hour of our death. Amen.
4: Hail Mary, full of grace, the Lord is with thee. Blessed art thou among women, and blessed is the fruit of thy womb, Jesus.
3: Holy Mary, Mother of God, pray for us sinners, now and at the hour of our death. Amen.
4: Hail Mary, full of grace, the Lord is with thee. Blessed art thou among women, and blessed is the fruit of thy womb, Jesus.
3: Holy Mary, Mother of God, pray for us sinners, now and at the hour of our death. Amen.
5: Glory be to the Father, and to the Son, and to the Holy Ghost.
3: As it was in the beginning,

and they were naturally vigorously persecuted by Queen Elizabeth and by James I. Their lives were strict and somber. They had no celebrations. They wore dark, unadorned clothes. And they had adopted a very upright moral life, but a life lacking in much interest in charitable works for others, and indeed exhibiting a strong Pharisaical tone towards other people. In 1620, 102 of them sailed from Plymouth to America, trying to escape the persecution that they were receiving from King James I. These were, of course, the Pilgrim Fathers, known to American history. And those first 102 Puritans were followed by 20,000 others, establishing a Puritan colony in America. Seeking religious toleration, they set up their new ideal religious community in which they tolerated no other beliefs than their own, and were very soon persecuting anyone of different opinion. During the 1640s, a group of Puritan radicals, because there's always a group more extreme than the last one, Puritan radicals known as Congregationalists, who wouldn't allow any sort of general church organization, just the local congregations, no association of congregations, just local congregations. These people took over the control of England after the English Civil War. When we speak of the Puritans in England and the Roundheads during the English Civil War, these are the people we talk about. A very, very strict and fanatical form of Puritanism. All of that, of course, ended. They made everyone so miserable that the country ended up by inviting back the son of King Charles II, whom they'd executed, King Charles III. I'm sorry. They invited back Charles II, son of Charles I, whom they had executed.

sea. Thou madest Adam of the slime of the earth, gavest him Eve for a helper. And now, Lord, thou knowest that not for fleshly lust do I take my sister to wife, but only for the love of posterity, which thy name may be blessed for ever and ever. Sarah also said, Have mercy on us, O Lord, have mercy on us, and let us grow old both together in health. And it came to pass, about the cock crowing, Raguel ordered his servants to be called for, and they went with him together to dig a grave. For he said, Lest perhaps it may have happened to him in like manner as it did to the other seven husbands that went in unto her. When they had prepared the pit, Raguel went back to his wife and said to her, Send one of thy maids and let her see if he be dead, that I may bury him before it be day. So she sent one of her maidservants, who went into the chamber, found them safe and sound, sleeping both together. And returning she brought the good news, and Raguel and Anna his wife blessed the Lord, and said, We bless thee, O Lord God of Israel, because it hath not happened as we suspected. Thou hast shown thy mercy to us, and hast shut out from us the enemy that persecuted us. And thou hast taken pity upon two only children. Make them, O Lord, bless thee more fully, and to offer up to thee a sacrifice of thy praise and of their health, that all nations may know that thou alone art God in all the earth. And immediately Raguel commanded his servants to fill up the pit they had made before it was day. And he spoke to his wife to make ready a feast and prepare all kind of provisions that are necessary for such as go a journey. He caused also two fat kine, and four wethers to be killed, and a banquet to be prepared for all his neighbors and all his friends. And Raguel adjured Tobias to abide with him 2 weeks. And of all things which Raguel possessed, he gave one half to Tobias and made a writing, that the half that remained should, after their decease, come also to Tobias. Chapter 9. The angel Raphael goeth to Gabulus, receiveth the money, bringeth him to the marriage. Then Tobias called the angel to him, whom he took to be a man, and said to him, Brother Azarias, I pray thee, hearken to my words. If I should give myself to be thy servant, I should not make a worthy return for thy care. However, I beseech thee to take with thee beasts and servants, to go to Gabulus, to Rages, the city of the Medes, and to restore to him his note of hand, and receive of him the money, and desire him to come to my wedding. For thou knowest that my father numbereth the days, and if I stay one day more, his soul will be afflicted. And indeed thou seest how Raguel hath adjured me, whose adjuring I cannot despise. Then Raphael took four of Raguel's servants and two camels, and went to Rages, the city of the Medes, and finding Gabulus, gave him his

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Theseus, now fair Hippolyta, our nuptial hour

0: like, you know, everybody, you sing a song and everybody claps. And you go, oh, wow, I'm really a good singer, see? Because everybody clapped for me. And then if nobody claps, you're upset. Oh, see? So, vainglory, you seek the empty glory, because the clapping doesn't mean anything, really, does it? Clapping. Now, they said so many communist leaders, if they gave a speech and everybody started clapping, if you were the first one to stop clapping, you'd get shot or something. So then, the vainglory, the glory, the clapping, the first one to stop clapping, say, that's enough clapping now, all right, would be the one to get shot. Then they take on somebody who dubs him in, he was the first one to stop, all right. All right, that's vainglory, yes.
1: Is that what they're doing in
0: I think maybe it's been done a couple of times. You know, people are afraid to stop clapping just because they don't want to be the first one to stop. So, you know, like everybody stop at the same time if they could, but nobody's doing it. So. Or maybe they got some guy hold up a sign, okay, stop clapping now. So then he stops. So. That's what they do at, there's shows and stuff where people go and they hold up a sign, clap, applaud, everybody claps, and they hold up a sign, okay. Stop, that's enough now. Okay, then they put them on TV and stuff. So people on TV don't see the sign, see that they already spontaneously clap. And so they deceive people. Boasting, that's from pride too. We boast about what we've done. Boasting. What's the expression? You don't want to let the truth get in the way of a good story. You got to make the story better. Most. Sometimes the truth makes the story less. The fish you caught was actually this big, but when you tell a story, it was this big. So, it's called a fish story. That's pride. Covetousness is a source of hard-heartedness towards the poor and of theft, fraud, and deceit. And sometimes people get the notion, well, we can deceive the insurance companies, or we can, because they're all thieves anyway, which is true, but that doesn't mean you can, two wrongs don't make a right, so just because the insurance company is a thief doesn't mean you can steal from them. Theft, fraud, and deceit. Hard-heartedness towards the poor, that comes from covetousness. There was a famous or infamous a millionaire woman, I can't remember her name now, in the United States. This was 100 and some years ago, when $1 million was a lot of money in the 1800s.

of aspersion or sprinkling, which the church has always regarded as a valid proximate matter. That is to say, to sprinkle a person with baptismal water or with water, saying the words of baptism, but sprinkling

me," said he to himself. "Save me, Zeus! Save me, Apollo! Save me, Hermes! Save me, God of the Christians! I will leave Rome and return to Mesembria, but save me from the clutch of that demon." The Lygian, who had slain Croto, seemed to him a superhuman being. Even as he ran, he wondered if he were some god who had assumed the appearance of a barbarian. At that moment he believed in all the gods of the world, and in all the myths, at which he usually mocked. It passed through his mind also that it might have been the god of the Christians who had killed Croto, and his hair rose again at the thought that he was warring against such a power. Not until he had traversed a number of alleys and seen some workmen approaching him did he recover. His breath failed him, so he sat down on the steps of a house and wiped his perspiring forehead with a corner of his mantle. "An old man like myself needs rest," said he. The men turned into a side street. Again he was in solitude. The city still slept. In the mornings the stir began in the wealthier sections of the city, where the slaves of rich families were made to rise before daylight. In the sections inhabited by the freed population, supported in idleness at the expense of the state, the inhabitants rose late, especially in winter time. Chilo, after sitting for some time, began to get cold, so he got up, and after feeling for the purse that Vinitius had given him, he walked slowly towards the river. "I may see Croto's body somewhere," said he to himself. "Gods, this Lygian, if he be a man, could earn millions of sesterces in 1 year. If he strangled Croto like a whelp, who could withstand him? He could get his weight in gold for each appearance in the arena. He guards that girl better than Cerberus does Hades. But may Hades swallow him. I want nothing to do with him. He is too muscular. But what shall I do now? A horrible thing has happened. If he has broken the bones of such a man as Croto, surely the soul of Vinitius is weeping over that cursed house, waiting for his burial. By Castor, he is a patrician, a friend of Caesar, a relative of Petronius, a man known throughout Rome and a military tribune. His death will not be passed by. Suppose I should go to the Praetorian camp or to the city guards." He stopped and debated with himself, then after a time he resumed. "Woe is me! Who led him to that house if not I? His freedmen and his slaves know that I came to him, and some know with what purpose. What will happen to me if they suspect that I purposely pointed out to him the house where he met his death? Although afterwards in court I could prove that I did not desire his death, they will say that I was the cause of it. Besides, he is a patrician.

0: don't freak out, you know, trust in God, but do your best, you know, do what you can do. If you're in debt and you live in an apartment in New York, well, you know, just trust in God, do your best. But if you're, if it's not, if there's anything you can do, you probably should do it. I mean, just do what you can do. If you don't have any money, well, you don't have any money. But even then, maybe you should change. Maybe this should galvanize you to give up whatever, movies, YouTube videos, or whatever distraction, whatever's taking up an hour or two of your time each day. Maybe give it up and allocate it to learning a skill that you need, getting a garden put in, or you know, getting more prepared. Because, like I said, best case scenario, we're in for some collapse, as in, you know, economic collapse. And, you know, back on the, when I was into this hot and heavy, various survival forums talked about how this or that person said, hey, we were getting prepared and we got a bunch of preps and all this. And you know what happened? No war happened, but I got laid off and I was out of work for a half a year. And you know what? I was so glad we had all those preps and that money saved. It's that kind of a thing. Yeah. So there's no scenario in which you wake up tomorrow and everything's roses and rainbows and you didn't, I shouldn't have saved up that money. I should have been watching those YouTube videos. No. If you
1: definitely it's time well spent, you know, and you can use everything that you would acquire, you'd make use of eventually.
0: Yeah. Whether it's just equipment for your household, whether it's food or water, whether it's, you know, protection for your family, whether it's, organizing your life, cleaning out a shed so you can fit some stuff. You're not going to regret any of that. And you know, the things you learn how to do, whether it's canning food, cutting hair, purifying water, baking, those things make you feel more, they give you more self-worth because you know you can do things. It makes you more interesting because the more things you know how to do, then when you talk to other people, there's something they can do that overlaps with something you know about. Sure. Whereas if you're a boring person, all you do is watch TV and play video games, then you're a boring person. And that's why you can't make friends, because so many people have nothing in common with you. But I know, speaking for myself, I've always been kind of, my philosophy is more of a Renaissance man. Mm-hmm. There's very few people I couldn't have an interesting half hour conversation with. I'll find out something they're into, and I bet you there's something I can twist it into something I've been done in the past. And because, you know, when you do lots of things, it makes you more objectively interesting. You're a more interesting person, whether they're into work, whether they're into cutting down trees, whether they're now sports, but even sports, I would play them. I wouldn't watch them, but I would play them. But even then, I'm into riding bikes, or I'm into, you know, lifting weights, or

They who have fallen from dignity and unused to need are more to be pitied than those long inured to want. But above all these must we be moved to pity for those who are being destroyed by the sacred disease, leprosy, whose flesh

by their different position. Hence it is that this kind of diversity and multitude cannot be known in its principle by proper knowledge, but only in a general way. In God, however, it is otherwise. For it was shown above that whatever perfection exists in any creature, wholly pre-exists and is contained in God in an excelling manner. Now, not only what is common to creatures, namely being, belongs to their perfection, but also what makes them distinguished from each other, as living and understanding and the like, whereby living beings are distinguished from the non-living, and the intelligent from the non-intelligent. Likewise, every form whereby each thing is constituted in its own species is a perfection, and thus all things pre-exist in God, not only as regards what is common to all, but also as regards what distinguishes one thing from another. And therefore, as God contains all perfections in Himself, the essence of God is compared to all other essences of things, not as the common to the proper, as unity to numbers, or as the center of a circle to the radiating lines, but as perfect acts to imperfect, as if I were to compare man to animal, or six, a perfect number, to the imperfect numbers contained under it. Now it is manifest that by a perfect act, imperfect acts can be known not only in general, but also by proper knowledge. Thus, for example, whoever knows a man knows an animal by proper knowledge, and whoever knows the number six knows the number three also by proper knowledge. As therefore the essence of God contains in itself all the perfection contained in the essence of any other being, and far more, God can know in Himself all of them with proper knowledge. For the nature proper to each thing consists in some degree of participation in the divine perfection. Now God could not be said to know Himself perfectly unless He knew all the ways in which His own perfection can be shared by others. Neither could He know the very nature of being perfectly unless He knew all modes of being. Hence it is manifest that God knows all things with proper knowledge in their distinctness from each other. Reply to Objection 1. So, to know a thing as it is in the knower may be understood in two ways. In one way, this adverb so imports the mode of knowledge on the part of the thing known, and in that sense it is false, for the knower does not always know the object known according to the existence it has in the knower, since the eye does not know a stone according to the existence it has in the eye. But by the image of the stone which is in the eye knows the stone according to its existence outside the eye. And if any knower has a knowledge of the object known according to the mode of existence it has in the knower nevertheless knows it according to its mode of existence outside the knower.

Dualism, the belief that good and evil are the outcome of separate first causes, was a characteristic of all the different branches of this movement. And Manes, it was a terribly complex system that he evolved, but it all...

they do. The sense that the most important thing to a functioning Christian polity is the family. Unless they keep that right at the centre, and their eyes fixed on it the whole time, everything will go to, is a terrible colloquial phrase, pear-shaped. And it is going pear-shaped. And we are getting members of parliament coming in who don't understand the family. They're in civil partnerships. They're divorced. They have no children. They don't want children. They're ambitious. They want to rise to the top of the greasy pole and become a minister. And as long as that continues, and as long as that is allowed to continue by the stranglehold of party upon politics in Westminster, I cannot see any quick improvement. And on that really, really cheerful note, thank you for your patience, I will leave you.

0: case.
1: Yes, sorry.
2: About voting, I always vote, but I spoil my vote if I can't. But I always go because I've got the vote, and I spoil it by saying I cannot vote for anyone because,
3: well, no, abortion,
2: you know, I'd rather than not vote.
1: That's a very interesting point, because I was looking at that this morning. I got into a terrible habit. It was partly down to when my first opportunity to vote came. I was just 18 and I never got round to it. And I got into a habit of not voting as a result, and then I decided to justify my not voting because of the problems that I saw. But looking through Cahill's framework of a Christian state this morning, before I raced out to come here, one of the things that he puts down is incredibly important for any representative parliamentary democracy is that people must be made to vote. And this is from a good Jesuit writing back in the 1930s, was it, Abbott? And certainly in a lot of Christian states at the time, voting was compulsory. I've always had a problem with that in my own head. I can see, though, that if a lot of people do spoil their votes or scribble the same thing on it to say no abortion or whatever it might be, that it can actually have some good effect. It can be a pain to go along if you're not actually going to vote for someone, but instead to spoil a ballot. And I think, having read that and having read a lot of other things, the last time there was a general election, I did go and vote, actually the first time I've ever voted. And there was no candidate who was worth voting for in my constituency, which must be pretty much the same for all of you here. So I spoiled my ballot paper and wrote something which will probably be considered offensive at the top, but not much at all. So, not much about him, I mean, in the sense of being offensive about him, but offensive by the politically correct people who dominate our society. So I think, really, we should try and vote, however stupid sometimes the whole process might seem, just because by not doing it, we're sort of co-opting out of the whole thing, and then it leaves us with less ability to criticise what everyone
2: exactly
1: does.
2: I can't
1: but I can't tell anyone to do it.
4: What about voting for the party?

All without exception have spoken, and all with fervor. And they spoke of it as our first duty, or among the first, now exhorting us, now threatening us, now reproaching, at times praising those who did good, so that reminding us of it at all times

0: hiding place." Vinitius paled. He saw that they wished to part him from Lygia. In losing her again he felt that he would lose her for life. He recognized that grave obstacles had intruded themselves between him and her, and that he must think up some scheme to gain possession of her. But for this he needed time. He perceived also that whatever he might tell these people, even if he swore that he would return Lygia to Pomponia Graecina, they would not believe him, and would be right in their unbelief. Long before, in lieu of harassing Lygia, he might have gone to Pomponia and sworn to renounce all further pursuit. Then Pomponia might have found the girl and taken her back. No, he felt that no promises of this kind could impose upon them, nor could his solemn oath be taken, since he was no Christian, and could only swear in the name of the immortal gods, in whom he himself had scant belief, and whom they looked upon as evil spirits. Fain would he have conciliated Lygia and her guardians in any possible way, but this required time. He felt the need of seeing her even for a few days. As a drowning man sees safety in every fragment of a plank or an oar, it seemed to him that during these few days he might say some words which would bring her closer to him, that he might resolve some scheme, or that some lucky accident might occur. Collecting his thoughts, he said,
1: "Hearken to me, O Christians. Yesterday I was with ye in Ostranium. I listened to your teachings. Even if I had not heard them, your actions alone would have convinced me that ye are upright and inoffensive people. Bid the widow who dwells in this house to remain here. Do you also remain, and allow me to remain. Let this man," he turned his eyes on Glaucus, "who is a physician, or at least understands the dressing of wounds, judge whether it would be safe to transfer me elsewhere tonight. I am sick. I have a broken arm which must remain immovable for at least a few days. Therefore I say to you that I will not leave here save ye bear me away by force."
0: And with that he stopped speaking, his bruised breast refusing him further utterance.
2: "No one, O master, will use force against thee. We alone will take ourselves from here to a place of safety."
0: The youth, unused to opposition, knit his brows.
1: "Let me take breath," he cried.
0: In a moment he began to speak again.
1: "Nobody will ask after Croto, whom Ursus strangled. He intended to go today to Beneventum, whither he was called by Vatinius. Everybody will think he is on his way. When we came with Croto to this house, nobody saw us save one man, a Greek, who was with us in Ostranium. I will tell you where he resides. Bring him here. I will order him to keep silence, for he is in my pay. I will write home that I have also gone to Beneventum. If the Greek has already informed the prefect, I will say that it was I who killed Croto, for that he broke my arm. I swear by the ashes of my father and my mother that I will do this. Therefore ye may remain here without danger.

not, it envelops us, urging us ever onwards. If we fail it not, it will never fail us until it bring us to that haven of perfect love, fulfilling towards us the office of the Archangel Raphael to Tobias, guiding us through the journey of penitence, shielding us from the assaults of Satan, and comforting and strengthening us under all difficulty. Chapter 22. What Charity Is. It is thus that by a gradual and most ineffable tenderness, God leads the soul He brings up out of the Egypt of sin from step to step until He brings it to the promised land, by which I mean holy charity, which is rather a friendship than a self-interested love, since by charity we love God for His own sake and His gracious goodness. And it is a real friendship, being as it is reciprocal, and God's love is eternal, man's temporal. It is a recognized affection, for God, who has Himself inspired this love, cannot but know it, neither can we fail to be aware of His love for us, since He has published it abroad, and we know that whatever good we possess is the result of His benevolence. While, moreover, He keeps up a perpetual intercourse with us through His inspirations and leadings. He is never weary of proving His love by all manner of tokens, having revealed all His secrets to us as to trusted friends. And as the climax of His loving intercourse, He has given Himself to be our food in the Blessed Sacrament of the Eucharist. On our side we can communicate with Him continually at will by prayer, our whole life being bound up in and of and by Him. Now this affection is not simple friendship, but one of dilection, by which we choose God as the object of special love, the chiefest among 10,000. It is a supreme dilection, for charity loves God with so exceeding and predominant an affection that all other love seems not in comparison. Verily, it is a love which no human or angelic power can create, nor aught save the Holy Ghost which is given unto us. And even as the soul, which is the life of our body, comes into that body through

Christ, our conscience. As if to say, are you the one who's to come, or should you look for another? Right? If we do not like the answer, we may even be scandalized by the act of humility that we must give. Let's come back to our brethren. Even though we want to say, I was right and you were wrong,

gracious inspirations, whereby it revives and restores consciousness, and all that without any effort of its own. He strengthens it with emotions of hope, faith, and penitence, and not merely does he lead it onwards, but he upholds it so that it scarce knows whether it is being carried or moving of itself. Even as St. Paul says, "Not I, but the grace of God which was with me." 1 Corinthians chapter 15, verse 10. But when the soul is wholly restored by the bondage of love, which God's Holy Spirit puts upon the heart, it can go by itself in the strength of that healing love. And then, indeed, it owes all glory to the God who has so strengthened it. For whether the Holy Spirit strengthens us by His inspirations, or by the love He sheds within the heart, whether His succor raises and bears us, or gives us strength to go of ourselves, come what may, it is through Him that we live and move and have our being. But that we may go on the better in God's presence towards the end, our salvation, His love succors the soul, holding it ever in His hand. For thus He shows the exceeding sweetness of His love. He gives the soul ever fresh confidence. He protects it from the evil tendencies and habits of past sin, and He defends and upholds it against all temptation. We sometimes see powerful men who need being stimulated to put forth their strength, and so to say, to be led to their work. And so God does not leave us to go forth alone, but He entreats and stimulates us, while at the same time He stimulates His own love on our behalf, renewing in our ear such warnings as St. Paul's, "See that ye receive not the grace of God in vain." 2 Corinthians chapter 6, verse 1. "As we have opportunity, let us do good unto all men." Galatians chapter 6, verse 10. "So run, that ye may obtain." 1 Corinthians chapter 9, verse 24. And He is continually speaking to the ear of our heart, that which He said to the patriarch Abraham, "Walk before Me, and be thou perfect." Genesis chapter 17, verse 1. Above all, that soul which attempts any special undertaking stands in need of God's help, for while feeble love will dis

So I was there in April, first visit. Then about the sale came in July. We said, look, we'll try to come once in 3 months. So

Now, I want to give you some important points to remember when engaging in an explanation or defense of your faith. If you want, you can turn your Bibles to the Gospel of Luke, chapter 5, verse 10. The Gospel of Luke, after Mark and before John. Chapter 5, verse 10. But before I get into these individual points, I want to emphasize that all through these, prayer is assumed. Pray before, during, after, almost always. And it should be always, but sometimes I forget. Pray. I'm praying when I'm talking to someone about the faith. I'm praying just simply, Holy Spirit, come to me. Holy Spirit, help me. All the time, constantly, Holy Spirit, be with me. Holy Spirit, show me what you want. Always prayer through all of these steps. Luke chapter 5, verse 10. Do not be afraid. Henceforth you will be catching men. Jesus said this to Peter, but he is also saying it to us. Will you make mistakes in defending your faith? Yes, of course. Probably a whole lot of them. I have. But then Peter did too. Will you get into tight spots? Yes, Peter did also. Yet Jesus told Peter not to be afraid. Why? Because if we are sincere in our desire to share the truth with others, to share Jesus with others, then Jesus will find a way to make something good come out of even our mistakes. He will bless our efforts. But you must be sincere in your desire. Do not become an apologist for your faith in the hope of winning an argument about Scripture with your Protestant friends or your fundamentalist brother-in-law. Apologetics is not about winning arguments. It is about sharing the truth. It is about planting seeds. Study apologetics so as to win souls for Christ and His bride, the church. Study apologetics so as to deepen your own faith and your own spirituality. If you do that, then the next time the opportunity presents itself, you will not be afraid to speak out in defense of your faith. The second point, when presented with an opportunity to defend your faith, never be afraid to say, I don't know. Very easy. I don't know. However, always follow I don't know with, but I will find out and get back to you. Once someone questions or even attacks the Catholic faith in front of you, the door has been opened. Do not let it